at dinosaur fossils, you can notice and observe and study their bones, the way their bones are put together, the way their skeletons are laid out. And of course, we can do the same with modern birds. And many of these birds have a unique bone structure. And of course, their bone structure relates to their function, their mode of transportation. They fly. Dinosaurs did not fly. Birds do fly. And so that's going to mean you've got vast differences in their bone structures. So, for example, in birds that fly, like a pigeon or a sparrow, they have thigh bones, but then they have a really long tibia or shin bone. And so you can imagine these birds, when they are on land, when they do land and they walk or run, birds move or they walk and run using a different motion. Something's unique about the way birds do this. And it comes from the fact that they bend at the knees, not at the hips. They bend at the knees, not at the hips. So when a bird runs, is moving his legs back and forth, it's bending at the knees. And its hips are not moving. So where the top of the thigh bone joins the hip, that doesn't move very much at all in a bird. But in dinosaurs, like in people, we swing our legs at the hip joint. The knee joint also, but mainly at the hip joint. Now, this serves a special function in flying birds like pigeons, sparrows. This thigh bone actually anchors from the hip up to the rib cage, and it provides a strengthening of the rib cage to keep those ribs open. And what it does is when it's flying or standing or walking or running, it needs to have this rib cage open so that air can flow through its unique flow-through lungs, which, by the way, dinosaurs did not have either. So we have one good main reason why there's no way dinosaurs or any other reptiles could have evolved into birds, and that's the anatomy. The anatomies were so different, so uniquely different, that if you were to evolve or slowly, bit by bit, transform the anatomy of a dinosaur into that of a bird, you would definitely end up with some kind of mutant, some kind of malformed, dysfunctional intermediate form. By the way, none of those intermediates exist. There's no almost bird, sort of reptile, sort of bird in the fossils or living today. Either we find birds or dinosaurs in the fossils, and we find living birds today. Why is that? Well, because if you try to transform, for example, the lungs of a reptile, which are the billows-type lungs, same as mammals, where the air goes in one pipe, inflates the lungs, and then the air passes back out that same pipe. But in birds, it's completely different. The air goes in one pipe, and it flows into sacs, which manage the air within the body. By the way, the sacs serve a dual function in birds. They also keep its body shape streamlined so it can flow through the air properly as it flies. From the sacs, the air passes through the lung in one direction, goes in the lung one end and goes out the lung at another end, and then it flows out of its body when it exhales. Finally, we have the last anatomical consideration that demonstrates for us that birds did not evolve from dinosaurs, and that is the overall weight distribution. Dinosaur weight is centered over their hips. Bird weight is centered over the wings. Hundreds of different adjustments would have to be made to transfer weight from the back to the front. But what we see is the weight already transferred into the front in birds and already transferred into the back in dinosaurs, as though they were both created. We're considering the question of, did dinosaurs really evolve into birds? The first reason why we can say definitely that did not happen is because of extreme anatomical differences. Anatomy, bird anatomy is unique. But then we come to the question, why do some evolutionists assert, I mean, what evidence do they have that, what are they looking at that leads them to even suggest that dinosaurs evolved into birds? And that evidence seems to be feathers. So they seem to have found evidence of fossil feathers.
Now, this gets complicated because it's sometimes difficult to discern

0: learn what the creature kind was when we uncover a fossil. Sometimes they uncover a bird fossil that does not have feathers preserved, but they call it a dinosaur. And so that's confusing. And it takes real expert in anatomy to figure out, okay, based on just the bones, because there's no feathers preserved, was this a dinosaur or was this a bird? Sometimes it was actually a dinosaur, but they call it a bird. And sometimes it's the other way around. It's actually a bird, but they're calling it a dinosaur. And so the names given to these creatures can be confusing. Because of this confusion, there's no solid evidence. In other words, there's no evidence that has to be interpreted that we have dinosaurs with feathers. All the creatures that have feathers in the fossils so far that we've seen could have been birds, extinct kinds of birds, but birds nonetheless. So feathers seem to be the first evidence that evolutionists use to suggest that dinosaurs evolved into birds, but that evidence has sort of been massaged by a belief or an expectation that some kind of reptile must have evolved into birds. After all, according to evolutionists, how else will we have birds anyways? But that's because they're ignoring creation. God could have created birds, and he did create birds. And when we see birds alive, or when we see birds in the fossils, sometimes those fossils preserve the feathers. When we do, we have a definite diagnostic feature of birds. We could say that's a bird in the fossils. But there's other fossils of what ordinarily look like dinosaurs, including the dinosaur Dakota Raptor and Velociraptor, and they have not feathers, but features on their bones that some evolutionary paleontologists have asserted are quill knobs. Now, quill knobs occur in modern birds, and what they do is they're little divots or anchor points in the bird's bones for some of the major, larger feathers. So the feather pins to the bone at this quill knob. And so when we see divots in a large or medium or even small, what would ordinarily be a dinosaur, some of these guys say, well, that's where feathers were pinned to these little quill knobs. But see, the diagnosis of quill knob begs the question, because how do you know that those are quill knobs? Are there other reasons why you can have little divots? Well, there are other reasons. Sometimes those divots form as anchor points for tendons, for muscle attachment, not necessarily for feathers. And in real birds, where we can just do a dissection of a live bird, you can trace where that large feather pins to the quill knob on the bone. And those quill knobs in real birds are very regularly spaced, and they have characteristic sizes for those divots or those quill knobs. But in the fossils, the sizes are somewhat different, and the spacing is different, whereas in real birds, the spacing is even. And so these differences in divots suggest that they weren't quill knobs after all, which means that they were dinosaurs without feathers, because the feathers are not preserved in these fossils. It's just little quill knobs or divots in the bones. So it's open to interpretation. For example, Velociraptor has supposed quill knobs, but other samples of the same anatomy, the same Velociraptor type dinosaur in other places, have no quill knobs at all, just smooth bone. So it's possible that some individuals have anchor points that are more pronounced, and other individuals of the same kind have anchor points less pronounced. Overall, what we see in the fossils are either birds with feathers, sometimes birds without feathers, or we see dinosaurs. But we don't see dinosaurs with feathers. We see dinosaurs with divots, but they may have been quill knobs. They may have been muscle attachment points. But it looks to us like there's no reason to reject the idea that God made birds separately from dinosaurs from the beginning.
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0: Ricky Kelly bringing that four in a row to a close with It As Well With My Soul. Well, if you're going through something that is challenging to you right now, that you are struggling with it in your soul, then we want to pray for you and stand with you. So please let us know today. A Faith That Endures, that is our next topic up for discussion in Running to Win.
1: Let us run with endurance the race that is set before us, looking to Jesus, the founder and perfecter of our faith. The heroes of faith in Hebrews chapter 11 include ordinary people like you and I. They believed God despite not seeing immediate responses to their prayers. We too can exhibit their kind of faith, believing God no matter what. From the Moody Church in Chicago, this is Running to Win with Dr. Erwin Lutzer, whose clear teaching helps us make it across the finish line. Today, Pastor Lutzer continues a brief series on faith that survives the fire. Now we turn again to Hebrews chapter 11 for more about a faith that endures and some key facts about that faith.
2: Faith does not judge God by circumstances. You see, that's how come they made it into the catalog of the heroes of faith, even though they didn't see a miracle. What they said is, life is hard, but I'm not going to blame God. I'm not going to conclude he doesn't love me just because things don't turn out my way. Once again, let me ask you, if you were to look at the world with all of its natural disasters, with tornadoes and tsunamis and floods and windstorms, and tornadoes that indeed wipe out whole towns, even here in the United States, would you conclude that God loved the world? I don't think you'd make any conclusion like that if you looked at circumstances. The reason that we know that God loves the world is not because this world looks like a loving place. We believe that God loves the world because his word tells us, for God so loved the world that he sent his only begotten Son, that whoever believes in him should have everlasting life. That's how come we know God loves the world. You want to know whether or not God loves the world? You look at the cross of Jesus Christ, and that'll be a reminder of the fact that God loves the world. And these people didn't say, based on what we're going through, God doesn't care about us, God doesn't love us. Despite our injustices that are done against us, they didn't say that God doesn't love us, but rather they trusted God. Their faith endured no matter what. Because faith isn't simply receiving what we want. Faith is even the ability to accept whatever God gives us. And if we accept that, we also will be heroes of faith. You know, the Apostle Paul spoke about this in the 8th chapter of Romans. And it was Cowper, actually I think to be pronounced Cooper, I think the English folks pronounce his name Cooper, William Cooper, who wrote regarding people, and this would certainly apply to atheists, wouldn't it? They snatch from God's hand the balance and the rod. They rejudge his justice and become the judge of God. Blessed are those who allow judgment to be in God's hands. This is what Paul says realistically, and the Bible is such a realistic book. Paul says, who shall separate us from the love of Christ? Will tribulation do it? Will distress do it? Persecution. Now, what about persecution? Famine, that means hunger, seeing your kids starve. Nakedness means poverty. Danger, the sword, you're dying for the faith. Paul says, as it is written, for your sakes we are being killed all the day long. We are regarded as sheep to be slaughtered. That does not count against God's love when we go through such trials. And then he really wants to make a point even more clearly. And so he says this, no, in all these things we are more than conquerors through him that loved us. And then he lists things that people might think could separate us from God's love. And this list, every one of these things is something that caused somebody to abandon their faith in God. Paul says, don't do that. For he says, I am sure that neither death nor life, angels can't do it, rulers can't do it, things present can't do it, things to come, powers can't do it, height can't do it, depth can't do it, or anything else in all of God's creation will be able to separate us from the love of God in Christ Jesus our Lord. Paul says that we must go on believing whether we see the answers to prayer or not, and if we trust in the goodness of God, knowing that despite his unpredictability, beyond what we can see, God's intention toward us is good, we also will be heroes of faith. You don't have to see the miracle, though we may pray for a miracle and seek it. At the end of the day, blessed are those who go on believing no matter what. There's a fourth fact about faith, and that is simply that faith always leads to ultimate victory, always leads to ultimate victory. But before I give you that fact, I was going to point out one other illustration. And that is in the Old Testament, in the book of Daniel, remember, there's the story of Shadrach, Meshach, and Abednego. Students refer to them as my shack, your shack, and a bungalow. And someday I'm going to preach on them. I'm preparing a series of messages to lead up to that I'll explain at a future time. But here they are, and you know what they say? I love this. They say when they are asked to bow before the image, and if not, they're going to be thrown into the fiery furnace. They say, O King, our God is able to deliver us, but if he doesn't, let it be known unto you, O King, we will not bow down before the image. They said, whether we see a miracle, whether we are delivered or not delivered, our faith will not be affected by circumstances. We refuse to judge God's care for us based on what we can see. What heroes of faith. Now that fourth observation, faith always leads to ultimate victory. But before I tell you how it leads to ultimate victory, I need to share with you that not everybody listening to this message will find that what I'm going to say applies to them. These blessings that I'm going to outline apply to those who personally know Jesus Christ as their Savior. And you say, well, don't I know Jesus as my Savior? Well, I'm going to give you a test. There is a woman in this congregation who sings in the choir, who is not technologically connected. At least she wasn't. Her husband loves to tell this story of how she was at work one day and a colleague said to her, do you have email? And she said, if I had it, would I know it? You know? She was a nurse. Maybe she thought email was some kind of a disease. You know, if you have it, you know it? Well, the answer I think is yes. If you have it, I think you know it. If you know Jesus Christ as your Savior, you know that you know because you have personal relationship with him, because you've received the gift of eternal life. And let me remind you that that gift is not dependent on what you can do. It is dependent on what God has done. And you believe what God has done. You believe what God has done in Jesus Christ for you. I urge you to accept him as your Savior, as your Redeemer, to rescue us from the consequences, the eternal consequences of our sin. So this is now limited to those who believe. If you're a believer, faith will always lead to ultimate victory. Let me give you a good example in this 11th chapter, and that is, of course, the story of Abraham. We won't read it here because you can read it on your own, but Abraham died in faith. Now, the text says here in verse 39, by the way, and all these, though commended through their faith, did not receive what was promised, since God had provided something better for us, that apart from us, they should not be made perfect. What the author is saying is that in the Old Testament, they died in faith, believing that their salvation would at some point be completed. You see, they had only the blood of bulls and of goats, and we have the blood of Jesus Christ. They had a high priest who died. We now have a high priest who ever liveth to make intercession for us. They were ones who needed a priesthood to get to God. For us, the veil has been rent in two, and now we go directly into the Holy of Holies through Jesus Christ, our Lord. And they didn't have those privileges, but they looked forward to the time when people like us would have those privileges, and they were saved on the basis of what Jesus Christ would eventually come to do. And so that's how the Old Testament saints were saved. But they looked forward. And what he's saying is they couldn't be complete either until Jesus came along. God spoke to them through prophets. But in these last days, God has spoken to us through the Lord Jesus Christ and has spoken with clarity, and he has not stuttered. Now, the point is simply this, though. Abraham's a good example of somebody who dies in faith. God said to him one day, "Abraham, do you see the boundaries of the land? They go from here to there and there. All this land I've given you." Yet Sarah, his wife, dies. What does Abraham have to do? Of all things, he has to purchase a burial plot for her and pay for it in the very land that God gave him. That's why some of us are convinced that there are still prophecies that God made to Abraham that haven't been fulfilled, and they will be fulfilled someday. But he dies in faith, not having seen everything that was promised.
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5: 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She did, and eventually, change did happen. She wrote, "I was working on him when I should have been working on myself."
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7: Did you know that judgment is coming and you better walk with God? You say, don't use fear on me. Your doctor will. Your doctor said, get that cholesterol down, you're gonna die. Your dentist will use fear. You don't have to floss all your teeth, just the ones you want to keep. The highway patrolman uses fear. No, the fear of the Lord is the beginning of wisdom, not the end of wisdom, but the beginning of wisdom. Enoch was a prophet. He knew that the Lord is coming. He says, there's judgment coming on this earth. I believe I'll walk with God. Friend, if you had any sense, you'd say, I believe I'll walk with God.
6: Welcome to Love Worth Finding, featuring the profound truth of the gospel simply stated in the messages of Adrian Rogers. Hebrews chapter 11 tells of the prophet Enoch, who so pleased God and walked so intimately with him, he never died. Enoch is an example for us as we learn to walk with God. In part one of today's message, we learn that walking with God is a life of faith and fellowship. We can know all about God without actually knowing Him intimately. But God created us in His image so He could have fellowship with us. If you have your Bible, find the book of Hebrews chapter 11. We'll begin in verse 5. With part 2 of Learning to Walk with God, here's Adrian Rogers.
7: Enoch prophesies the second coming of our Lord and Savior Jesus Christ. And the message today will help you to get ready for the rapture. The title of the message, Learning to Walk with God. Let's look right here in the Word of God in Hebrews chapter 11 and verse 5. By faith, Enoch was translated that he should not see death. That means he never died. He was taken directly to heaven without dying. And he was not found. That is, they looked all around for him, but they couldn't find him because God had translated him. For before his translation, he had this testimony that he pleased God. And how did he please God? Verse 6 says, but without faith, it is impossible to please him. So how did Enoch please God? By walking with God. How did he walk with God? He believed God. So the life of walking with God is simply a life of faith. Well, where did he get this faith? Well, he got faith from the Word of God, the same way I get it, the same way you get it. Romans chapter 10, verse 17, faith comes by hearing, and hearing by the Word of God. Now, that Word may be through the Holy Spirit, it may be through the pages of Scripture, but you don't name it and claim it. God speaks, and you believe it. That, my friend, is faith, and without faith, it's impossible to please God. You want to walk with God, do you? I hope you do. Then you're going to walk the walk of faith. This entire chapter is about faith. And the emphasis is that he walked with God because he believed God. Now, number two, not only is walking with God a life of faith, but it becomes a life of fellowship. You see, you step in by faith, but you walk on in fellowship. Now, the Bible says here in Genesis chapter 5, verse 22, and Enoch walked with God after he begat Methuselah 300 years and begat sons and daughters. Enoch and the Father are walking hand in hand in intimate fellowship. Do you have fellowship with God? Does God walk with you and talk with you? I mean, is Jesus Christ real to you when you're driving around an automobile? When you have your pots and pans there in the kitchen? When you're sitting there at your desk? When you're at school on the gridiron or the basketball court? Did you know that Jesus Christ is to be very real with you? You are to walk with Him. Now, sometimes we come to church and we act differently at church. Now, listen carefully to what I'm about to say. Obviously, when somebody is preaching, you're to be quiet. Obviously, when we sing, you're to join together. But don't change your personality. Don't suddenly get spooky when you come to church. Oh, we're in church now. We are holy, holy, holy. Listen, a Christian is perfectly natural and naturally supernatural. Supernaturally natural and naturally supernatural. We don't change. Sometimes I'll be over here sitting as a guest preacher, and there'll be the pastor, the host pastor at the church, and we'll be talking back and forth, and he seems perfectly normal. And then he gets up, comes over to the pulpit to talk. And this guy's very natural. Dearly beloved. And he talks like he got a steeple stuck in his throat. Sometimes people don't like to come into church and hear people kind of greeting one another and chattering like birds in a tree. They say, oh, be quiet, we've come to worship. Friend, when you meet your brothers and sisters in Jesus, be cheerful, be happy. There's nothing wrong with that. Nothing wrong with that. Now you say, but I think we're to be still and know that God is in His holy temple. There's a time to be still. The Bible also says, shout unto the Lord. There's a time to cry. There's a time to laugh. That's what Ecclesiastes tells us. There are times when we're exuberant in our worship. The Bible says, clap your hands, all ye people. The Bible says, lifting holy hands to God in prayer. There are times when we're to be on our face, on our knees with the Lord. All of these things are true. All of these things are true. But the point is that we're to be natural. Would be natural. Don't get the idea that our faith is something that we kind of put on when we come to church. What I'm trying to say is that we are to walk with God 24 hours a day, 7 days a week, 365 days a year. It is a constant walk with Him. Now, we come to church to worship, but listen, we also bring our worship to church. How wonderful when people who already have been walking with God come to church to continue to do corporately what they've been doing individually all week long. That's what makes a glorious service. So when you come in here and God comes in with you and you come to praise Him together, it is a life of fellowship. Oh, how sweet to walk in this pilgrim way, leaning on the everlasting arms. The steps of a good man are ordered by the Lord. Now, thirdly, it is not only a life of faith and a life of fellowship. A walk with God is a life of faithfulness. One of the verses that motivates me a lot is this, that Jesus went about doing good. And sometimes I just say, Lord, I don't have an agenda today. Just let me go about doing good. Now, why was this man so faithful? He was faithful for 300 years. Look, if you will, in Genesis chapter 5, verse 22. And Enoch walked with God after he begat Methuselah 300 years and begat sons and daughters. 300 years, that's 109,500 days. Good days, bad days, hot days, cold days. Snow, rain, blizzard, drought, flood, war, peace, opposition. Walking with God. He didn't turn it on, turn it off. There is the constancy, the faithfulness of His walk. Enoch walked with God. It is the God who walks with you, who empowers you. And every demand upon your Christian life is a demand of the God who walks within you and walks with you day by day. I hope you believe that. It's a life of faith. It's a life of fellowship. It is a life of faithfulness. It is also a life of fruitfulness. You want your life to count for God? Just walk with God. It's a life of fruitfulness. The Bible says in Hebrews 11, verses 5 and 6, by faith Enoch was translated that he should not see death, and was not found because God had translated him. For before his translation, he had this testimony. Now listen, he pleased God. That's fruitfulness. He pleased God. But without faith, it's impossible to please Him. For he that cometh to God must believe that He is, and that He is a rewarder of them that diligently serve Him. Why was he so fruitful? What was there about his life that made him a prophet? Did you know he had a crisis in his life? And after his crisis, that's when he began to walk with God. You know what his crisis was? He became a father. He became a father. Look, if you will, in Genesis chapter 5, verse 22. And Enoch walked with God after he begat Methuselah 300 years and begat sons and daughters. He had his first baby, a little boy named Methuselah. And when that baby was born, God spoke to Enoch in a special way. And Enoch walked with God after he begat Methuselah. Well, I tell you what, if you have children and you have any brain and any heart, is going to drive you to God. Did you know that? He's going to drive you to God. He walked with God after he begat Methuselah 300 years. Have you ever thought about the name Methuselah? How many of you know a baby any other than the one in the Bible named Methuselah? I've never met one. Doubtless, you know, the names that people give kids, there's some child around named Methuselah. Sometimes we wonder, where do these people get these names? Bible names had a special meaning. The name Methuselah means this: when he is dead or when he is gone, it will be sent. Can you imagine naming a child that when he's dead, it will be sent? Well, what does that mean? God said to Enoch, I'm going to destroy the world with a flood. Well, God, when are you going to do this? You see this baby? When he's dead, it will be sent. You know, the Bible says in Amos 3:7, surely the Lord God will do nothing but that he revealeth his secret to his servants, the prophets. Remember now that Enoch was a prophet. And God says, you see this little baby? When he's dead, it's going to be sent. Every time little Methuselah had a fever, Enoch said, oh boy, I wonder if this is it. When he's dead, it's going to be sent. Now, how long did Methuselah live? This explains the mystery. Methuselah lived longer than any other man in all of history. 969 years, as we're going to see later, Methuselah lived. He lived longer than anybody else. You ready for a riddle? The oldest man who ever lived who died before his father did. Who was that? Methuselah. He died before his father did because his father never died. The oldest man who ever lived who died before his father did. That is Methuselah. Well, why did Methuselah live for 969 years? The New Testament tells us the long-suffering of God. God was not willing that any should perish, but that all should come to repentance. And so God kept giving another day, another day, another day. 969 years, God is waiting before he sends the flood because God's mercy. God is waiting for more people to be saved. Why is not Jesus come in our day and our age? God's waiting for more people to be saved. Peter tells us, many will say, where's the promise of his coming? For since the fathers fell asleep, all things continue as they were from the beginning of creation. For this they're willingly ignorant of, and the one day is where the Lord is 1,000 years, and 1,000 years is one day. The Lord is not slack concerning his promise, as some men count slackness, but is long-suffering to usward, not willing that any should perish, but that all should come to repentance. It could be that the reason Jesus didn't come yesterday is because God wants you saved today. It could be. It could be that God is just keeping the door open one more time. But I tell you, the flood did come, and even now the raging waters of God's wrath are furiously pounding against the dam of his mercy. And one of these days, Jesus Christ will come, and it will be too late for you as it was too late in this day. I want to show you that the flood came the day Methuselah died. You ready to do some arithmetic? Look in Genesis chapter 5, verse 25. And Methuselah lived 187 years and begat Lamech. Now, little Methuselah is born. His name means when he is gone or when he's dead, it'll be sent. Now, he became a father. Methuselah became a father when he was 187 years of age. He had a son whose name was Lamech. Now, Lamech gave Methuselah a grandson. Now, notice in Genesis 5, verses 28 and 29, and Lamech lived 182 years and begat a son, and he called his name Noah. So Methuselah's grandson was Noah. His son was Lamech. The grandson was Noah. Lamech was born after 187 years. 182 more years, little Noah is born. So that's 369 years when Noah was born. Methuselah is 369 years old when he becomes a grandpapa. Now, when that grandson, whose name was Noah, was 600 years old, the flood came. Pastor, how do you know that? Genesis 7:11. In the 600th year of Noah's life, in the second month, the 17th day of the month, the same day were all the fountains of the great deep broken up and the windows of heaven were opened, the flood came. Now see, 187, 182, 369. Add 600 to that, 969 years. That day the flood came. Now you understand, when he is gone, it will be sent. You understand why Methuselah lived to be 969 years? Because God was postponing, God was putting off that day of judgment because of his mercy. But the flood did come, and the day of the Lord will come. As it was in the days of Noah, so shall it be in this day. And I believe that Enoch had a certain amount of fear. Fear is a legitimate motive. I'm telling you, my precious friend, that God Almighty is a God of judgment. I know we're not supposed to believe that God is a God of wrath, but only a God of love. God is a God of love, infinite, matchless, unfathomable, indescribable, glorious love, but He's also a God of wrath. Now, if you say God is a God of love and don't say God is a God of wrath, that's only half of the truth. And when you take half of the truth and make half of the truth all of the truth, that half of the truth becomes an untruth. I can't say that again, but it's true. God says to Enoch, Enoch, when he's gone, it'll be sent. Enoch said, I believe I better walk with God. Did you know that judgment is coming and you better walk with God? You say, don't use fear on me. Your doctor will. Your doctor said, get that cholesterol down, you're going to die. Your dentist will use fear. You don't have to floss all your teeth, just the ones you want to keep. The highway patrolman uses fear. No, the fear of the Lord is the beginning of wisdom, not the end of wisdom, but the beginning of wisdom. We live in a generation that has been tranquilized into hell. Psalm 25, verse 14, the secret of the Lord is with them that fear Him. You see, Enoch was a prophet. He knew that the Lord is coming. And he says, the flood is coming. There's judgment coming on this earth. I believe I'll walk with God. Friend, if you had any sense, you'd say, I believe I'll walk with God. I believe I'll walk with God. It was a life of fruitfulness, a life that counts. All of your toys are soon going to be junk. That house of yours, that car of yours, those clothes, that coat, that's all premature junk. How are you living in this day and in this age? Now, the Bible says that Enoch walked with God and was not because God took him. That's Genesis 5, verse 24. Hebrews chapter 11, verses 5 and 6 says that he was translated that he should not see death. There was a sudden, instant rapture, and he's gone. You know what? They looked for him, and they didn't find him. Hebrews says he was not found. That means they looked for him. One of these days, they're going to be looking for me. One of these days, they're going to be looking for you. Listen to the words of Jesus. By the way, you say, Pastor Rogers, that sounds so supernatural. Yep, you got it. That's what I hope you'll see. Luke chapter 17, verses 34 and 35. Jesus said, I tell you, in that night, find him. Hebrews says he was not found. That means they looked for him. One of these days, they're going to be looking for me. One of these days, they're going to be looking for you. Listen to the words of Jesus. By the way, you say, Pastor Rogers, that sounds so supernatural. Yep, you got it. That's what I hope you'll see. Luke chapter 17, verses 34 and 35. Jesus said, I tell you, in that night, there shall be two men in one bed. One shall be

0: baby. The crib is empty. The baby is gone. People in an airliner. The pilot is gone. Two grinding at the mill. The one taken, the other left. Enoch walked with God and was not, because God took him. Isn't the book of Genesis a wonderful book that prophesies ahead of time the second coming of Jesus Christ? Is Jesus real to you? Are you walking with him? There was a preacher who had a precious baby son. He was the age that we call a toddler. That preacher, in a hurry to go to a meeting, got in his automobile and was backing out of the garage when he heard the most sickening thing that any parent can ever hear: a thud and a bump. So, oh no. Oh no, no! He opened the door of the car, went back, and there was the lifeless body of his precious son. Can you imagine what that funeral was like? Another preacher came to stand by this man to give him strength and help. And that heartbroken man of God, with tears coming down his cheek, said to his friend, "Bob, oh Bob, I wouldn't have done it for the world." Let me tell you something. God so loved the world that he gave his only begotten son. That's the love of God. Calvary was not an accident. It was not an incident. It was the gift of a loving God. And if you die and go to hell, you will trample beneath your feet the precious blood of the Son of God. You say, "Pastor, do you believe in hell?" Hell is almost too good for a man who would trample beneath his feet such love. You're here to walk with God. That's why Jesus came, that we might walk with him and talk with him. And I want to lead you today in a prayer, if you've never done so, so you put your faith in the one who gave his son for the world. Would you pray this way? "Dear God, I'm a sinner and I'm lost and I need to be saved." Pray that. "My sin deserves judgment, but I need and want mercy. Jesus, you died to save me. You shed your blood to save me. You rose and lived to save me. You promised to save me if I would trust you. I do trust you, Jesus." Would you pray that? "I do trust you, Jesus, with all of my heart. Come into my heart. Forgive my sin. Save me, Lord Jesus." Pray it, say it, and mean it. "Save me, Lord Jesus." Did you ask him? Then claim it by faith. Pray this way: "Thank you for saving me. I don't look for a sign or ask for a feeling. I stand on your word. You promised and you cannot lie. You are now my Lord and Savior. I will live for you. I will make it public. Begin now to make me the person you want me to be. In your name I pray. Amen."
1: Now, if you've just prayed to receive Jesus Christ, welcome to God's forever family. Do you want to walk with God as closely as Enoch did? Faith comes from hearing, and hearing by the Word of God. Study Scripture today and ask the Holy Spirit to speak to you. And we hope you'll join us next time for more from Adrian Rogers right here on Love Worth Finding.

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0: Bobby Michaels and Dix Bentley blessing us with a two in a row. It is now 1:30, time for Focus on the Family with Amber and Wendy sharing a follow-on study.
1: This is a conversation about the kindness of God. This is a safe place to talk about, hey God, am I off? Is there anything offensive in me? And if so, what's the purpose of it? Oh, in your kindness to lead me to repentance so I can walk in the right way, the everlasting way? I'm all in.
2: Welcome to Focus on the Family with Jim Daly. We're back again today with Amber Leah and Wendy Speak, who are going to offer you some practical biblical responses for common parenting challenges. Thanks for joining us. I'm John Fuller.
3: John, last time we talked about the sibling rivalry, some really good stuff. Disobedient children, how to motivate them with a different script. Mm-hmm. And we covered much more. So if you missed last time, we're going to continue that discussion today and talk about this idea of our guests, parenting scripts, so you're not doing the same thing every time and getting the same kind of subpar result or a poor result. So why don't we as adults and parents do something differently? And that's really the whole thing.
2: Yeah, I really enjoyed our conversation last time with Amber Leah and Wendy Speak. They're busy moms. They've got seven children between the two of them. And they've written a great book called Parenting Scripts. When What You're Saying Isn't Working, Say Something New.
3: Wendy and Amber, welcome back to Focus on the Family.
4: Thank you for having us. We're glad to be here.
3: Yeah. Mm-hmm. Okay, let's reiterate right here, because sometimes, marriage and parenting content, we can not mention the commitment that we all have to Christ. It's all kind of rooted in scriptural truth. That's what we're trying to project. So it's not just a TV show, projecting secular ideas. Right. What we're trying to do as a marriage and parenting ministry, and what you guys are doing, creating content in that marriage and parenting space, is say, hey, being rooted in Christ is the first thing you need to do. So even your scripts, as you talked about them last time, are rooted in the Word. So just give us that recap about the methodology that you're applying here.
1: Well, and the phrase that Amber used and we used in the first episode and that we keep in the book is, our scripts need to be shaped by the scriptures. Our words need to be shaped by the word. You don't need to be quoting scripture at your kids all the time. Now, there's a time and a place for training them up and teaching them and discipling them, but we want our words to be shaped, and then we want to invite our kids up into maturity shaped by the scriptures with us. But what's the big picture purpose of parenting scripts? It's just a humble acknowledgement that our words oftentimes are very lacking, yeah. And they're ineffective. We can look back and say, wow, we keep having the same problem over and over. I keep giving the same lecture over and over. Not only ineffective, sometimes they can just be mean. Yeah. And so the book that came before Parenting Scripts is called Triggers. And one of our favorite quotes from that book is, figure out what you mean to say before you say something mean. So this book is actually just a safe place to have a safe conversation. We're going to say, hey, these are some of the areas, the common areas where we say the wrong thing. And we know that because it's not getting a better result. And we're just going to take them one by one. In this scenario, what are some of the lousy things we say? Some of the inconsistent things we say? Let's come up with a different plan. Hopefully, it's going to be a better plan. Hopefully, it's going to be rooted in Scripture. It's going to be effective. It's going to be Christ-like. We're going to change. We're going to invite them to change with
4: us. And this will be encouraging to the listener who's like, I feel like such a bad parent because I feel like I always say the wrong thing. I always say the ineffective thing. And where does that come from? How do I learn to say something better? And we don't trust ourselves, and we shouldn't, because we don't have wisdom, but God does. And I find a lot of comfort in knowing that, listen, if God gave us the Holy Spirit as our helper, then why am I questioning that in those moments he's not going to show up and help me? Hmm. He will, and he does. And so to be rooted in Scripture, to hide it in our hearts, because out of the mouth, right, is what comes from our heart. And so really meditating on specific verses that deal with certain struggles that I'm facing with my kids when I repeatedly say the wrong thing. I start there. I have to lean in spiritually and fill up, because I can't speak spiritually, you know, truthful things if I'm empty myself.
3: Your bucket's empty.
4: My bucket's empty.
3: You know, this isn't where I was going to go, but I think it's a great place to say this. And it's a bit of a gut check for every parent.
4: Yes.
3: If you're not in the Word, if you're not practicing the things of truth, you're going to do a poor job.
4: Yes.
3: Parenting. Right. And so the first thing you have to do is come to grips with your spiritual maturity.
4: Yes.
3: You know, how is your anger? If you have an issue with anger, deal with it with the Lord. Lord, help me to get control of this anger. That is so much the first step a parent has to go to.
1: I think that it's really good to, before we shut down feeling guilty and shameful about ourselves, to remember that it's the kindness of the Lord. If you're having a prick of conviction right now, it's the kindness of the Lord to lead you to turn away from the wrong words, turn to His word so that He can shape your words to be right words.
3: Absolutely. Romans 2:4.
4: That's it.
1: Exactly.
3: It's the kindness
1: of
3: God.
1: This is the Focus on the Family paraphrase.
3: Yeah. I love that. I always say when I'm speaking to a group, I'll say, now who has the testimony where Christians treated you so poorly, they hated you so effectively that you decided to become one of them? Yeah. I've never seen a hand go up.
1: Right. And you know, it's always, let's talk about that in the shape of the faith, the scope of the family.
4: But we can do that to our children because we're the mom.
3: How about? Yes.
4: Right? So, maybe not. Maybe we should be very, very loving.
3: But think of that. What you're saying right there is the whole purpose for what we all do. The idea here is to raise your kids in the admonition of the Lord.
4: Yes.
3: And the best way they're going to learn it is by seeing Jesus in you.
4: That's it.
3: Not the other stuff.
4: Yeah, that's right.
3: So all of that. So that's the umbrella.
1: Yes.
3: Wendy, let me ask you.
1: Yes, moms. Yes, dads. Yes, yes, grandmas. Yes, grandpas.
4: Grandpas.
3: Yeah. You mentioned again, these are all great examples. The book is chock full of these 30 scripts that you hit. But particularly, you talk about the time one of your sons was saying hateful things to his brother.
1: Oh, my word.
3: Terrible. No. You know, again, every parent has this experience. What are you saying?
4: There's a reason we wrote this book. We have lots of examples.
3: So what did the Holy Spirit reveal to you in that moment?
1: Yeah, well, and I love it. Whether we're doing well or we're doing poorly, if we're looking to the Lord, He has a lesson for us about us. Yeah. Like, search me, oh God.
3: Correct.
1: Know my heart. Show me my not only anxious thoughts, but offensive ways. Deal with me. And then from there, I get to not only model it, I get to invite my children up into the transforming power and grace and kindness of God. So my youngest child, for goodness sakes.
3: The most precious.
1: But this was 10 years ago, I think. I tucked him into bed because he's much younger than his brothers, and they were still up reading or watching a show or doing something together. And I thought, okay, I can go grab a shower and then I'll say goodnight to the older boys. So I went to do that and I came out and they're crying. The big boys are crying because the little boy came out of bed just saying the most horrific things anyone in our family had ever said. And I'm like, where did you learn these unkind words? And you're saying them to your brother. I still, to this day, I don't know where. But I was so blindsided. Thankfully, the Holy Spirit kept me calm and kind because I was already doing this work. And I took him by the hand. We went to his room. And the next day was his school. He went to this precious private Christian school. And they were having their Christmas concert the next day.
3: Oh.
1: And I must have said something like, not even your older brothers have been so unkind with their words. So I need to figure this out. And he said to me, can I still do the Christmas concert tomorrow? And I said, I don't know. I don't know. And one of the things we say often in the book is it's a matter of recognizing there is wisdom to be had for this parenting moment. I don't have it yet. So I need to meditate. I need to ask the Lord for wisdom. I love King Solomon's request. He could have asked for anything. And he said, God, give me wisdom as I lead this great people of yours. He's talking about a nation. Well, nation originally means family. So we've got a little nation in our home. What better question to say, God, give me wisdom as I lead this great people of yours. And I didn't have it in the moment. And so I went to bed that night and I was thinking of the verse. I think I actually jotted it down here because I was reading it again this morning. James 3:10, from the same mouth come blessing and curses. My brothers, these things ought not be. And I said to my son the next morning, I was thinking about the scripture. It says we should not with our same mouth, our same tongue, bless God, singing his praises at the Christmas concert tonight, only right after cursing, literally, your brothers. However, and this may be the most important part of why I love speaking to parents, the goal is always the gospel. And I love reminding parents that we don't have to be afraid when our kids sin, whether they're 8 or they're 18 or they're 48 and making choices you'd rather them not make. We don't have to be afraid because sin is a layup for the gospel. Without sin, we don't need saving. So what about this sin moment, this sin story, or the sin tendency is an invitation for the grace of God?
4: It's an opportunity, right?
1: Yeah,
4: to point them to why they need a Savior.
1: Yeah, and so I said to him, hey, you put your faith in Christ at 5 years old, buddy. Do you remember that? Yes. Do you remember kind of the heart of what that meant? Yes, that I sin and that I deserve to be separated from God, and God sent his son Jesus to rescue me and bring me back into a right relationship with God the Father. Right. Okay. When you were 5, you didn't have very many things you needed to repent of. And we talked about at that point, it's not just for what you have done, it's for what you will do. You are right with God because of what Jesus did for you. Will there need to be consequences so that you learn in this moment, I can't do that. I got to get my tongue under control. Yes, I don't know what they are. Your dad and I still need to work through that. But I want to remind you of what Christ did for you. He did it for last night. And you, because we're so thankful that he did that for you, you can go celebrate the fact that he was born to die for those sins. We have so much hope.
3: Okay,
1: and
3: what
1: grace.
3: Was the consequence?
1: I don't even remember because this, the goal is the gospel always.
3: Yeah, that's good that you didn't.
1: And that's now my script
3: forbid
1: to
3: him
1: myself.
3: To go to the Christmas story.
1: Right, right.
4: These aren't just annoying moments where we think I failed as a parent. These are our opportunities,
3: yeah.
4: Right?
3: Yeah, that's good. That's a good way to look at
1: and
3: it.
1: And even though we're talking about preparing scripts ahead of time, I also want to remind our listeners that this is an example of not being prepared, but I was prepared to not say the wrong thing.
3: Right.
1: So I was prepared to go prepare.
4: There's a lot of wisdom in keeping your mouth closed when you don't know what to
1: say. Yes, a silent script
3: Speaking
1: is what
3: of
1: we
3: that,
1: call it.
3: Amber, I think we discussed last time extending grace. And again, parent to child, we covered that. But how to teach your children how to extend grace.
1: Yes.
3: That's a mature concept. It kind of fits in that category for me, where Gene and I, for 10,000 times, said, now remember to say please. Remember to say thank you. But then when they're 13, 14, and bam, they remember to do it without a prompt, and you're going, okay, they caught it. But it's in that category of how to teach them to extend grace. When they're little, the world's about them. I mean, it's just the human state of being. Everything circulates around me, right? So how do we teach them to think empathetically toward others and extend grace to other people?
4: You know, forgiveness and grace is something that we have 1,000 opportunities to be offended all day long at our house because there's so many people under there. I don't know whose idea it was to have so many kids, but here we are.
3: I love it, by the way. I wish we had more.
4: It's good. And listen, I love it. I say that in jest.
3: I love them so much. Families.
4: Yeah. But there is a lot of opportunity for conflict when you've got more people around, right?
3: Makes sense.
4: So we have learned that we actually have like the initial fight, and then there's the peripheral fights that happen the aftershocks, the shrapnel, I like to call it, right?
3: Yeah.
4: Can wound. And so I was like, we've got to figure this out. And obviously the Word of God has so much instruction on grace and forgiveness, but there's a few things that, you know, I've learned along the way when, you know, shaping this as a foundational truth for my kids to be forgiving, to offer grace, and to receive that from the person that's extending it as well, because that's a whole other side of the coin. So I tell my kids, like, we do need to choose our timing wisely when we are going to go to somebody to ask for forgiveness. And sometimes the kids have had a squabble with each other and neither one of them is in a place where they're ready. And so I will just kind of say to them this script, I will say, you know, I really hope that at some point you will repair your relationship with your brother.
1: That's beautiful.
4: I just say that simple thing. You know, it sounds to me like there's some repair that needs to be done between the two of you. And then I just kind of step away and I let them marinate, right? Again, just getting them to think about it instead of, hey, forcing grace, forcing an apology, right? This person's not sincere in it. And this person doesn't feel relieved because they know this person wasn't sincere. I just want everybody to be happy. You apologize, accept the grace and move on. And so I just tell them, I hope at some point that you will repair your relationship with your brother. And so then I tell them, you know, choose the timing wisely. You know, if they're right in the heat of they're crying, they're sobbing, they're not going to be real receptive. They're too emotionally heightened to hear your apology. And then we also are really particular about the way we apologize too. We say to the kids, you know, we have to practice this, by the way. This takes a lot of practice because we're so prone to want to explain what we did or make excuses. So we would, you know, instead of saying, hey, you know, when you said something mean to me, it made me really angry. And I'm sorry that I said what I said, but if you didn't say those mean things in the first place, I probably wouldn't have gone down that path. You know, I do apologize, but that doesn't sound real great though, because you're still making excuses and placing blame on the other person. So instead, we come at it like this. Hey, brother, I am so sorry that I yelled at you and I was so offended and that I said the things in return to you that were wounding. I know that that hurt your feelings and I apologize and I care about you. Like it, there's nothing about what they did or said to make you whatever. Right. It's just taking ownership. And then I teach the kids too, like, don't expect an apology back necessarily, because that person also may need a little time to receive that apology. You know, they may not be in a place where they're ready to forgive you yet. So I tell them, don't expect that. Just do it because it's the right thing to do. And then don't keep bringing it up again, like that record of wrongs, right? Love doesn't keep a record of wrongs.
3: Right.
4: So let's move on from it. And then sometimes if it's like this repeated behavior, go to prayer. Just be like, Lord, there is this repetitive issue with this kiddo or this spouse or this colleague or whatever, but in the parenting context, and we really need to remember again that the battle is really in that spiritual realm, you know, to pray, Lord, what is it that needs to be healed in this child? What is it that needs to be restored or rooted out? And to really pray about that. And that's what we want with our kids. When they're young, right, if we train them, when they're older, they're not going to depart from it. And they're going in other contexts, even outside of their home, they're going to practice it because we've been faithful to practice it with them when they are young in our homes.
3: It's a deeper version of the please and thank you.
4: It is.
3: I mean, it's a much, you know, deeper maturity. It is, that someone can do that. Wendy, one of the things that we've talked about in the past, and you're passionate about this, is the guilt moms feel.
5: Yes.
3: So how do you coach a mom with that approach where she feels she owns it all? I mean, she owns the bad behavior of her 5-year-old or 15-year-old. If I were a better mother, he wouldn't have said that.
5: Well, I have two thoughts that come directly, and I'm going to just briefly touch on the first because we already did. This is a conversation about the kindness of God. This is a safe place to talk about, hey, God, am I off? Is there anything offensive in me? And if so, what's the purpose of it? Oh, in your kindness to lead me to repentance so I can walk in the right way, the everlasting way. I'm all in. Let's do that. Convict me. Give me some points. Give me wisdom that I might lead this great people of yours. Like, this is a safe place to deal with good, godly, kind conviction. Guilt, however, while conviction, I think that you have a phrase in Triggers, conviction catapults us forward in the right direction. Guilt actually stops us.
4: It condemns us, actually.
5: Yes,
4: it's condemning.
5: So we don't want that. So if they're feeling more guilt, and I would even go so far as to say shame. So shame is not, I did something wrong. Shame is, I am something wrong. I am something bad. It's not that I did something bad. So let's first just with the Lord sit there and say, what are these feelings I'm feeling?
4: Yeah.
5: Because I actually would like transformation, and I don't want to be stuck here, and I don't want to be stuck doing the same bad thing. It's the kindness of the Lord that's inviting me to have this conversation. So with hope, with courage, with gentle love for myself and for my kiddos, I'm going to show up for that conversation with God. Now, the second part is, and I don't remember which chapter of which book I talk about this, but we talk about pinpointing one issue. Because guilt sometimes can feel like a dark cloud, and there's just no way to see the end of the darkness. But if we just say, it's the bedtime routine, like we make it through the day, but I'm so worn out and they keep asking for more and more and more, and I always lose it there. okay, you feel guilty about that. You feel convicted about that. Would you like to do something different? That we can have a healthy conversation about.
3: Yeah.
4: Yeah, and really I often feel like, too, there's kind of like this voice, you know, that you hear. Obviously, the Holy Spirit is leading you. But the voice that is a friend or an enemy, you know, it's like if the voice sounds more like an enemy, then that's probably Satan breathing down my neck, trying to get me to feel condemnation. And Jesus died to free us from that guilt and that condemnation. I don't want to take that back after all that suffering that he's already been through on the cross for me. Instead, the friendly voice is that of the Lord Jesus, that he would say to me, okay, let's do better.
5: I'm with you in this. This is repentance time, mm-hmm. and we get to do something
4: new. You get to move
5: new.
4: Forward. Obviously, we're bathing our children in prayer, right, at any age and stage of life, and that is not to be underestimated. Yeah. But at the end of the day, we have to shift. We don't always track with our kids in their development, because when our kids are older, we have to release some of that. We're so used to controlling and coaching them so well when they're little, and we can see the development. And then as they get older, a lot of that development's going on internally. Yeah. And we're not tracking with it because it's not necessarily right in front of our eyes. And so now we're still trying to control and dictate and protect, right, or prevent. And this is where we really lean on the Holy Spirit.
5: Yes.
4: And we go, you know what? I have done the good parenting, or the flawed but very, you know, prayerful parenting.
3: Consistent.
4: Yeah. And now I release that. And they're in God's hands at that point.
3: Yeah.
4: And are there things that I'm doing to enable some of these activities? That's where I can control.
5: Yes.
4: I can control what my response is. If they're continuing to, you know, if they're doing drugs and I'm providing lavish home for them with which to do that, that's probably a problem for me. Like, I maybe need to put in some boundaries at that point.
3: Yeah.
4: Right? So there's things we can do. There's things, what can I control that's my part or my behavior in this? And then the rest of it, we have to release to the Lord. Yeah. They will make their own decisions. And it kind of goes back to, this releases some of the guilt piece too, because I always say that we can't take too much credit or too much blame.
3: Yeah.
4: For the choices our kids are going to make. And maybe that's just the script that parents and grandparents need to hear right now themselves is, hey, Amber, hey, Wendy, you know, hey, Jim, hey, John, we can't take too much credit or too much blame.
3: Yeah.
4: And this is in God's hands.
3: But that control thing, just to punch that a little bit, if you want to change your relationship with your late teen, your 20-something, give up that control as a parent.
4: Yes, because absolutely.
3: I've seen that, especially for the boys. I'm sure it's true of girls. I just don't have the experience. But they are desperately looking for that control at 17, 18.
5: And it's so respectful. And I
4: respectful.
5: Even think it's such a picture of what God allows. It is respect and
4: so
5: dignity
4: true,
5: for our humanity that he gave us free will. This actually makes me want to cry.
3: Yeah.
5: And so much so that I tattooed it on my wrist. I have a picture of the cross and an arrow shooting what I wanted to be straight to the cross of Christ. That is my goal. But if they fly as a straight arrow and hit that mark, bullseye, all three of them, without one detour. First of all, it's not possible. All have sinned and fallen short of the glory of God. Second of all, without detours, we wouldn't have needed the cross of Christ, right? That's what it's for. And so I made in my arrow a detour in the shape of a heart to remind me that I am going to love my kids through their detours, because it's actually in alignment with God the Father loving our children so much and respecting them and giving them dignity to choose him or reject him. And if he can give my kids that respect as humans apart from him, can't I?
3: It is the parenting challenge to let go and give them that dignity and let the Lord
4: release
3: work in their hearts.
4: Love.
3: Man, what a place to end.
4: Love.
3: I mean, that's the right spot. Mm-hmm. And what a great resource, Parenting Scripts. When what you're saying isn't working, say something new. it's like, duh. But again, as parents, we get into ruts. We keep doing the same thing, and it doesn't produce the fruit we're looking for. Mm-hmm. Wendy and Amber, thank you again for being with us. This is great content, really good stuff. Thanks.
4: Thank you for having us. Mm-hmm. Thank you.
2: Well, that concludes a really powerful conversation with two moms who know and have great insight, Amber Leah and Wendy Speak. And we hope you've been encouraged and that you'll pick up their book, Parenting Scripts. When what you're saying isn't working, say something new. Look for that at your favorite bookstore or online retailer. Thanks for listening to Focus on the Family with Jim Daly. I'm John Fuller.
6: What a powerful reminder for all of us parents today. The goal is always the gospel. Amber Leah and Wendy Speak have reminded us that even in the messy moments of parenting, the disobedience, the conflict, the guilt, and the hard conversations, God is at work. And perhaps the most freeing truth from today's conversation is this: we don't have to parent perfectly. We simply need to parent prayerfully, allowing God's word to shape our words. And as Wendy said, it's the kindness of the Lord that invites us to have this conversation. What a comfort to know that even our parenting failures can become places where God's grace shines brightest. 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We're offering the book Parenting Scripts: When What You're Saying Isn't Working, Say Something New. 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
1: You know, we are called as ambassadors to share the good news. And what is that good news? 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God's grace today, by faith, through His grace. And because of that, we can have eternal life and a relationship with Jesus Christ. So let's make sure the world knows all about this. What is holding me back? 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
3: Some of you need to celebrate the fact that you are weak, because in your weakness, you can reach out to God and say, God, I need you more than ever before. And in your weakness, God's power is made manifest. And some of you are right at the place where God wants you to be. When you are weak, He is strong.

0: 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Mark is senior pastor of New Life Community Church in Chicago and president of Moody Bible Institute. Mark, I'm excited about this message today. As we continue with the story of Gideon, we're going to see how God uses the weak to confound the strong, how God can use us even though we feel unusable. There's some great encouragement for many listening today here.
1: Yeah, Wayne, what comes to mind when I look at this passage is being in Israel at the very place.
0: Oh, really?
1: Yeah, at the stream where God was downsizing the army and talking about this message about how God uses us best sometimes when we're weakest.
0: One question, did you cup the water into your mouth? Or?
1: I was actually standing in the water barefoot
0: okay, as I was teaching this. Right. Well, let's get started with today's lesson now, titled, What's Holding Me Back? Here on Bold Steps with Mark Jobe.
1: You know, a few years ago, I was traveling and I had been invited to speak somewhere in Europe. And so I rented a car at the airport. I jumped into this little European car. You know, they're small. And they're not like American cars. They have different buttons and different styles. So I got in the car, jumped in, and I was in a hurry. So I took off. I got on the expressway. And I thought, man, these European cars are slow. They just don't have that pickup. You know, what's up with these Europeans that can't get pickup in their car? And if you know me, I don't like to go slow.